I'm Mary Jean Cormier. Join the CBC Thunder Bay team for Superior Morning, weekday mornings starting at 6 o'clock. We'll have some great conversations to learn and feel and set us up for the day, along with all the news you need from our region, across the country, and around the world. We'll keep you up to date on the weather and check in on the world around us, whether it's business or basketball. Just be good company with some tunes to start your day and some laughs coming your way. That's right here on CBC Radio 1.

0: properly, that will be, as you know, Catherine, we'll table that in the House of Commons and there'll be a debate about it and committees will look at it. But that is forthcoming because it is pressing. It is very important and the first step in this strategy to make sure that we are open to the opportunities and AI serves Canadians for the better is trust.
1: We have to talk quickly about the environment before you go. Your plan talks about a sustainable data center.

oppressive dictatorship that massively surveilled and limited the ability for Romanians to move about their lives freely. And during that time for Gabi, as was the case for most Romanians, nature and especially the forests and the mountains

0: could distract from reducing emissions.
1: Well, look, have you got anything that can you take us somewhere less controversial and less depressing?
0: Definitely. Okay, so question. Tom, how does laundry happen on the International Space Station?
1: I would imagine messily or not at all.
0: Not at all. You're bang on. So there aren't washing machines on the International Space Station because they'd use up water and water's in limited supply.

0: he's torn between those two tendencies.
1: To excite your curiosity.
2: You know that in Venezuela, we kept in the central bank one of the swords that Bolivar received, for example, from Peru. This sword is made with silver, but also gold, and has a lot of jewels. And even when I was a kid, I was like, this is weird.

0: who are from the same gender extraction. I'm saying give support because you feel like this is a competent candidate. However, there's also a cultural context to it where a lot of women have been conditioned to believe that men would fare better in the political space in comparison to women.
1: Nigerian women have the numbers, the influence, and the talent. What many still lack is equal access to political power. The reserved seats bill could be a step forward, but real change will require more than a new law. It will take political will, party support, and a commitment to opening up leadership spaces. What do you think? 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And subscribe to our DW Africa YouTube channel so you never miss an episode. This show was co-produced and edited by Isaac Mugabe, and I am Eddie Micah Jr. Thanks for listening.

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5: From CBC News, The World This Hour, I'm Mike Miles. We begin in Toledo, Ohio. Those shots being fired at a street festival Saturday afternoon, police believe two suspects were aiming at each other.

0: And so there you see how the body is overwritten, in a sense, with all these colonial regimes of power and colonial differentials of power.
1: Yeah, there's a lot to say about that. I'd like to come back to colonial practices there. But by way of getting there, I mean, there is a very strong affinity in the book between bodily discipline and administrative order, things like classification and filing systems and sanitation regimes, bureaucratic rationality. You know, tell me more about that and why these things so often appear together.
0: Yes, and I think in some ways that's the real theoretical advance, if there is one, in the book, because I've already discussed many of the theorists who've argued that we feel this compulsion to separate ourselves from our wastes, even if they keep haunting us, returning this sort of ineluctable return of that which we try to expel. But what I do in the book is say that, yes, that's been a very significant aspect of this. But in the last 100 years or so, through the biomedical sciences in particular, there's been a vigorous effort to try to render that which can't be permanently expelled into data, into molecules even, to molecularize it more recently. So what's happening is that we get, that it enters a sort of scriptural economy, which somehow makes it seem safer. It becomes abstracted, almost sublimated, if you like, in epidemiology in particular. And this is a sort of means of trying to, again, secure our bodily boundaries by, in a sense, rendering innocuous through data that which we most fear. It's something like what the anthropologists used to call an apotropaic genre, a fancy word just meaning a sort of incantation to ward off evil. And in some ways, you could argue that most of epidemiology, the study of patterns of infectious diseases, is apotropaic. It's an incantation to try to ward off evil.
1: It's like the analysis, the paperwork, the data, these all sort of represent modernity's way of deodorizing things, if you like.
0: Yes, well, in fact, one of my favourite quotations is from the philosopher Roland Barthes, who wrote in a rather obscure text that shit has no odour when written.
1: On ABC Radio National and ABC Listen, this is The Philosopher's Zone with me, David Rutledge, and my guest, Warwick Anderson, the author of Spectacles of Waste, which, if you only read one book about poo this year, make it this one. Publication details on The Philosopher's Zone website.

0: this leads into your discussion of the COVID pandemic and how during this time, wastewater surveillance sort of transformed sewage into a source of epidemiological intelligence. Why did that moment strike you as so significant?
1: Well, this prompted me to return to the FECO scene, if you like, many decades because of that early archival experience and my interest in the 1990s and something called the history of the body, which seemed to avoid human wastes all the time. I thought, well, maybe we should include waste in the history of the body, especially colonial or bodies. And so I'd been writing about excrement. I wrote an article called Excremental Colonialism in the mid-1990s, which caused some excitement. But I returned to it because I was talking with an old mate of mine who's the director of public health in one of the states. And I was struck when he said that even though the testing in Australia, at least, for SARS-CoV-2 was fairly efficient and reliable, his political masters kept on saying we have to introduce wastewater surveillance for the virus. But it seemed to be redundant in those circumstances. It didn't add much to the epidemiological calculus. But they were obsessed with it. So this struck me that there was something in the symbolism of excrement, of

0: feces, the fear of it that has generated this compulsion to either, well, obviously expel it, but if you can't expel it properly or if it keeps coming back to haunt you, then datafy it and molecularize it and try to render it safer, symbolically at least. And this compulsion to analyze our shit was out of proportion with its medical utility, with its public health utility. I'm not saying it was there was no use for it, but it just wasn't that useful to explain why so many people became so obsessed. It was a bit like the run on toilet paper in a way, which I think is related to all of this.
1: Yeah, I mean, there's a sense in which you've answered the question I'm about to ask, but just to tease it out a little bit more, why do you think that the degree of surveillance was out of proportion to the practical utility of wastewater monitoring and testing?
0: Well, you know, I'm not criticising surveillance per se, but I think just this particular form of surveillance, as I say, I think it is because of the anxieties, the increasing anxieties, especially during the pandemic that we had about vulnerability, bodily permeability, porosity, the breaching of boundaries, contamination. And this also is at a time, we're still living in this time, when all our old sewage systems, all our old means of getting rid of excrement are breaking down everywhere. And we read about this all the time, the poo on the beaches of Sydney and in the rivers of Europe and so on. The increasing anxieties about all these sort of things, which I think drove it. Because basically with wastewater epidemiology, if you're in a society like Australia, which had good surveillance through other means, much better surveillance actually, then it's redundant, if you like. Now, if you're in a country which doesn't have the infrastructures and mechanisms for surveillance that we have, then they probably don't have a sewage system which you can test. So you can't test wastewater there where it would have a value because it may be the only way of detecting the virus. But even so, if you've detected the virus in wastewater, and we find this time and time again, what does it really tell you? It tells you that there has been a case or someone's been shedding the virus in their feces somewhere in that area at some time. It may have been weeks ago. It may have been someone passing through. It doesn't identify the person, not yet anyhow. We may get to that point when we have smart toilets and so on. But it doesn't identify the person at the moment. So where do we go from there? You know it's around, but you know it's around anyhow. Yet we're obsessed with it and invest vast amounts of money, millions of dollars in this surveillance where we did for, I'm not saying, you know, it may be useful for other things, but for SARS-CoV-2, the virus causing COVID-19, the rationale for it didn't live up to the pressing need, the desire to bring it in everywhere, to test everyone's poo.
1: It's a nice illustration, I guess, of how, like everything else we do, scientific practice is always embedded in cultural imaginaries, symbolic structures, desires, this sort of thing.
0: Well, actually, on that point, it gets us back to William James again, where in the same book he warns against medical materialism. And I think I can say this as a doctor, medical doctor, that not everything is explained through medicine. That just because you have a medical explanation for something doesn't mean that's the reason people are responding. There are a lot of symbolic elements that we ignore at our cost.
1: And this is where we get into the political dimension of your book, because if we have science that's informed, at least in part, by a sort of desire for purity, for separation from the abject, then the logic that's used to regulate and remove waste can be used also to regulate and remove people. So can we pick up again on this story of colonial era sanitation and how sanitation campaigns were run under colonial rule, as you've mentioned, with the US in the Philippines and but also in so many other places, and how concerns about hygiene can feed into discourses of racialization?
0: Well, this was what struck me initially, is how the discourse, epidemiological discourse mostly, laboratory

characterization of our shit. But it's still separate. There may be an interaction across a boundary, but it's not a holistic or even particularly well-integrated understanding of a multi-species assemblage. So even though we're

This is the New Yorker Radio Hour. I'm David Remnick, and I've been speaking today with Jack Schlossberg. Schlossberg is a grandson of President Kennedy, and in November, he announced that he'd run for Congress in Manhattan. The incumbent, who's now retiring, is a liberal stalwart named Jerry Nadler, who began serving in Congress in

fundamentally different situation where Israel had been attacked and they were justified in defending themselves. And now I think the situation is very different, where I don't think the U.S. should continue supporting offensive weapons to Israel or their settlements in the West Bank, but that we should not abandon our ally, full stop, that Israel is our historic ally. I hold out hope for a better future for the U.S. and Israel. And

Lulu Gal by Meredith Moon. Meredith Moon has concerts at the Horseshoe Tavern in Toronto every Monday this month. Well, moose hunting season is still several months away, but some hunters are keeping an eye on the social media feed.

is Sophia Camara with her hit song, Girls Like You. Sophia is performing in Toronto as part of All Things Go, a music festival that's happening this weekend. I'm Smila Alpha. This is Fresh Air on CBC Radio 1. World Report is coming up next with John Northcott, and we'll be back.

0: Thanks so much for being here this morning.
1: Absolutely. Thank you, Ismaila.
0: Sable Peters is a PhD candidate in the University of Toronto's Linguistics Department and has been the name reader at Convocation there for 2 years. Well, Jack Antonoff is the songwriter behind the hits for big pop stars like Taylor Swift and Lorde. But back in 2014, Jack Antonoff started his own band, Bleachers. I hear they are with I Want to Get Better.

most of us do critique our own faces, and it's because the face has come to mean so much about ourselves. We use the face as a shorthand for everything about a person: their age, their gender, their ethnicity, you know, what kind of background they have, how rich they are, how much they take care of themselves, but also these kind of much older problematic ideas about physiognomy. So we think we can tell whether a person is moral or reliable or trustworthy. And these ideas

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1: Abel Salaucha has spent his life feeling like he existed in two worlds. I mean, he was raised in a rural South African town, but also spent years

0: And that's all for us this week. The show was put together by Nick Logan, Danielle Piper, Vivian Luck, Rachel Sanders, Molly Siegel, Matthias Wolfson, and Catherine Rolfson. And special thanks this week to Shannon Higgins, Anayath Singh, Cody McKay, Maggie Brown, and Mary Catherine McIntosh. I'm Laura Lynch. Thank you for listening.
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3: 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The ENU scientist is on a mission to unravel the mysteries of star formation. We're stargazing through an indigenous lens.
4: 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And on demand on CBC Listen. The CBC News is next. And then it's the cost of living with Paul Havisrud.
5: Canada and the U.S. have a looming deadline to renegotiate our free trade deal. On the docket, the usual suspects. Autos, supply management. So, is this just a routine update? Or something more?

will absolutely change your life. It's hard for me to imagine what it might be like to have a novel come out and just be so well received immediately and have that transformative power. Was there a moment when you realized, wait a minute, my life has

And then when you line the side of the scoop up, and you go like straight up, that'll help you to find Polaris, the North Star. And the North Star is the tip of the handle of the Little Dipper. And that star and the two stars on the side of the scoop of the Little Dipper, they're the same.

0: Thank you to the Now or Never team of producers, Sarah Tate, Jessica Singer, Samarweet Johannes, and Bridget Forbes.
1: I'm Trevor Dineen.
0: And I am Ife Chiwetelu.
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Join the CBC Thunder Bay team for Superior Morning, weekday mornings starting at 6 o'clock. We'll have some great conversations to learn and feel and set us up for the day, along with all the news you need from our region, across the country, and around the world. We'll keep you up to date on the weather and check in on the world around us, whether it's business or basketball. Just be good company with some tunes to start your day and some laughs coming your way. That's right here on CBC Radio 1 in Northwestern Ontario. Join us.

0: these onerous amounts of interest and already foregoing some of your next paycheck, I guess. And I interrupted you just as you were saying credit cards.
1: Well, credit cards are very high too. And credit card interest rates can vary from, you know, sometimes an introductory rate. Don't see them very often at 0%. But a classic Visa is like 11.9, which is not cheap interest, but they do go all the way up to 35% if you're buying, you know, something at a retail store, maybe jewelry or something like that. And again, that really does compound and add up over time. One, maybe you can survive, but we see people get one credit card and then they get a second to pay off the first and then they can't pay it off. They go to their bank for help, can't get it, I'll get a payday loan. And they feel this instant sense of relief. I got a loan, I can deal with this week. But next week, you don't have your full paycheck anymore and now you're in real trouble.
0: We heard from Sean at the beginning of the program about how his debts were mounting and it started with a credit card that he got in university and quickly ran up a debt on that. And then he knew that he was in trouble, but he didn't want to seek help. And he finally did, and it changed everything for him. Tell me about what are those moments that you run into as a credit counselor that prompted somebody to finally seek help?
1: When people seek help, they've often waited too long. It's because they've discovered that, no, they can't qualify for a loan through their bank anymore. Or they're starting to get those collection calls. Or it might be that they just are afraid when that phone rings because maybe they discovered that a payment's being missed and someone's calling and seeking them out. And Sean was super, super brave. People wait so long to get help. And the longer you wait, the fewer options there are to remedy the situation. Here's the thing about money. Money's tied to emotions. When it's not working for you, you have shame and fear and it's hard to act. But the other thing about money is the sooner you do act, the more options open to you, the better your solution and outcome.
0: I'm going to ask you this same question towards the end of the hour because I think it's so important, but I'm going to ask it first now. In a world of misinformation on the internet, of AI purporting to give help, especially to people who are having credit problems, and just a bunch of scammers out there, how can people know who to trust and what credit counseling agency they should go to?
1: So a nonprofit organization is a great place to go. Credit Counseling Canada is one of the umbrella organizations that Credit Counseling Society and places like Money Mentors belong to. You can trust that they belong to a great organization that has a super high ethical standards and many rules to follow. Failing that, though, I do remind everyone that you can go see a licensed insolvency trustee. To go and see them costs you nothing. It's only if they put you in a program, and they can only put you in a program if, in fact, you're insolvent, if you're in a position where you can't pay your debts monthly or you don't have assets to offset. So it's safe to go see insolvency trustees. I do remind people, though, people who say they can help you with an insolvency, a bankruptcy, if they're not a licensed trustee, they can't. That's probably not legitimate.
0: We're live with Mark Kalinowski. He's a former credit counselor and financial educator with the Credit Counseling Society. Our question on Cross Country Checkup this hour, what have you cut back on because the economy feels uncertain right now? What stories do you have about getting in and out of debt? Call us at 888-416-8333 or go to cbc.ca/aircheck. You can also call with questions for Mark. And I should say this hour, as burdensome as debt is and as troubling as the state of the economy is, I think we're going to get some nice stories, and we already did from Sean, and I think we're going to hear from other people who have either figured out little tips to save them and potentially you money, and also who have seen the light at the end of the tunnel of lots of debt. So I'm hoping that this hour, I'm quite confident that over the next 40 minutes, we're going to hear a lot of positive stories. Let's go back to Mark now. Before I go to the phones, what are the early warning signs, Mark, that someone is sliding into a debt problem? Not just debt, but a debt problem.
1: One of the early signs is that they're maybe using, more often than not, it's a credit card to buy their groceries, for example. And that credit card's just not quite getting paid off every month, and they see it start to grow. And over time, it gets big, and they start feeling that stress. But quite often when we talk to people and they come and they just say, I felt this overwhelming burden on me and I didn't know how to address it. And everyone has their own threshold for that. I've had people with $500 that can't sleep at night. It's not really a big problem. Yeah, if it's bugging you, we got to get it addressed though. I've also seen people with $400,000 and like, it's not that big a deal yet.
0: But have you really had, you've had people with $400,000 debts?
1: Cumulative, often yeah. CRA. It could be a bad business loan. It could just be a lot of lines of credit and credit cards.
0: Mm-hmm.
1: But if you think you have a problem,
0: Yeah, go ahead.
1: That's a minute you have to ask for help. When

We also work with you too. We send people out there that cannot work with us. We try to say, well, that's the OPD plan too, the orderly payment of debts. Mm-hmm. And we also send to, you know, work with trustees. They send the payments to our office too. Eventually they do. Everybody is in business here. Everybody's trying to work with people to educate them. And as I say, my last word is,

0: the education has to go out to the young people, to the borrowers, to everybody else. This world, this country is working on credit. Everybody needs that little credit at the back of your mind, thinking, well, there's a credit, but do not abuse your credit.
1: Rita, you know, I appreciate the call. I love it when people who are involved in the topic and have especially a business that's involved in the topic. I love when somebody like you calls in. So thank you very much. Let's go to Victoria, British Columbia now. Rajesh Cheecher is on the line. Hi, Rajesh.
2: Hello, Ian.
1: What's your strategy when it comes to borrowing money?
2: Well, let's go straight to it. I do echo other people's points by going, like, not eating meat because it saves a lot of money. Eating from scratch, like making your own food, like yogurt and everything. In terms of borrowing, I deal with my clients all the time. They're educated people. They have degrees in, like, they're doctors, but they seem to not understand that when you own a home, you can get a secure line of credit on your home. But the best time to borrow money is when you don't need it and you can actually negotiate the best interest rate and terms. So line of credit is basically, it sits there. You only use it when you need it. Of course, you don't abuse it.
1: So just to clarify, because I think I heard, maybe I misheard, that the best time to borrow money is when you don't need it. But it sounds like what you're actually saying is the best time to get that line of credit, if you're a homeowner, is when you don't need it, but let it sit there and not take the money out of it.
2: You got it. Yes, yeah. Exactly. Yeah. And you can actually negotiate. Banks are there to make money. They're in the money business. When they know you're bleeding, when you need money, when you're desperate, they'll charge you the highest interest rate and they'll charge you extra fees. But when you're sitting cushy, like when you're confident or you have a representative that can represent you, you can say, listen, I have a house. I just want some money sitting there just in case I need it. And you can actually, I have my clients negotiate prime minus one and the money sits there. So don't use credit cards. If you use them, pay them off in full when they're due.
1: And you've mentioned clients a couple of times. So I'm guessing you're a real estate agent?
2: I'm a realtor, and I've been a realtor. I'm almost your age since I was 19. So yeah.
1: Okay, Rajesh, thank you very much for calling. I appreciate that.
2: Thank you, Ian, for your tonality and your calm demeanor. I appreciate it.
1: Excellent. Well, you're very welcome. 888-416-8333, or you can go to cbc.ca/aircheck. What have you cut back on because the economy feels uncertain right now? What stories do you have about getting in and out of debt? Marie Hurley is in Tappan, British Columbia. Hi, Marie.
3: Hi there. How are you doing?
1: Good, good. What kind of choices have you made to stay on top of your finances?
3: Goodness, your previous caller just gave me a great segue into one of my points. A while ago, when I had a mortgage, I was down about $40,000 that I owed. I went in and I got rid of the mortgage and took out a line of credit. So I was paying less interest, and also I made sure that I was able to pay off the home without having early payment penalties. So it was prime plus one or whatever. It was so much less than the mortgage I had. And of course, the principal in the house at the time would have paid it off if anything bad had happened and I had defaulted. So the other thing I do that, again, the previous caller alluded to, I only use one credit card. I use it to get the points. I make sure every week I pay it off in full. So do that online, and at the same time I check my accounts to make sure no hackers gotten in, because my dad, along with every other person in my organization, it feels like had data breaches. Mm-hmm. So got to be up on that. I always make sure my assets are never less than what I owe. And now that I'm older, that's kind of important in case I can't work anymore. So considering in the 1990s, I was a single mom on welfare. Now everything has paid off. A little help from my parents, who said just a few years ago, why are we waiting until we're dead? You know, when you guys need the money now, so we'll help you with the mortgage. And I think a lot of, well, this is for my

0: in a sec, man. That's not fair. And we do have, I think, one of the most educated workforces in the world. Like the number of people, notwithstanding the things you said about the education system and math and spelling right. abilities, we have a lot of people in Canada who go on to post-secondary education. And so what about those people? Presumably they can count and spell.
1: Sure. But getting education and willing to put in 40 hours a week, I'm not saying every of them in, and if you ever have a program, I'd like to talk to employers and why they don't hire young people. You're going to get the same answers. If you talk to boots on the ground, I had a store in Sudbury and I was going through people like crazy. And when you put out an ad on Indeed or Kijiji or whatever, instead of, hi, my name is so-and-so, I'd like to be considered for the position of, I can be reached here and here, here are my references, you get small h, how much do you, letter U, pay, and no question mark.
0: You know, that's the texting generation, right? They're used to, yeah, go ahead.
1: But that's not an application.
0: Okay.
1: That's representative of how much they care about getting that job or how much respect they have for that employer.
0: I
1: only have my own experience, and the members, the Chamber of Commerce and the small business owners I will talk to all the time, and every last one of them will tell you their biggest single problem is labor. And if you bring up young labor, young employees, you're going to get an earful. Here's a challenge. Make a call in next time. Talk to employers, not to people that, you know, or to teachers, and like, or ask these kids, how are they applying? Because the application, 1 in 100 is worth reading.
0: Yeah. Most well, the beautiful thing about this show is that the lines are open, and we do encourage all, you know, people with all kinds of perspectives on this, including you. Like, I do appreciate your point of view. I think it's going to make some people's blood boil, and they can call. They can do exactly what you did and call 888-416-8333 or go to cbc.ca/aircheck. Sean, let's finish this call with a final question, and it is, what is your advice then for somebody? Like, if you hire 20-year-olds, 21-year-olds, what's your advice to them if they're feeling demoralized about the labor market and they want a job at one of your stores? How can they get it?
1: Apply properly, right? You don't have to have a big resume, but if you're going to apply online, do it properly. Not how much do you pay or how many, like I'm telling you, Ian, the applications through all forms are 99% terrible. Apply properly. And if the guy says, why don't you come in tomorrow for 9? You don't have to be here for 8, but come in for 9 and spend half a day and see what we do here. If the guy offers that to you, which I have done a dozen times, show up on time. Leave the phone in your jacket. I'm telling you, you talk to small business owners that rely on a lot of, you know, retail, service industry, you're going to get the same answers because of the same problems. Write a proper application, and if they invite you to try out, show up on time. And if you can't show up on time, 3 days out of 5, don't take the job.
0: I love
1: that would be my advice.
0: The range of perspectives we get on this program, including yours, Sean. Thank you very much.
1: All right. Thanks, Ian. All right.
0: One of the biggest ripple effects of unemployment among younger people is the struggle to afford basics, rent, groceries, transportation. Aubriana Snow is a writer and part-time master's student who knows that firsthand. She moved back in with her parents during a stretch of unemployment, and we've reached her in Edmonton. Hi.
2: Hi, Ian. Thank you so much for having me.
0: Yeah, thank you. Now, we got a little bit of feedback there, but let's see how this first question and answer goes. You moved back with your parents at one point. What led to that?
2: I think a big part of what led to moving back with my parents was the fact that my rent went up by about 40%. And that just wasn't something that was feasible at the time for me to undertake. And I was still in school. And I think since I left my undergrad, almost every job I've worked has been a term contract. So So I was also between positions at that time, which is what

dishwasher. So there is some benefits to having an intergenerational arrangement. But you still hear the undertone of the idea that there are these milestones and I'm not hitting them. And I don't know if I will be able to hit them. And, you know, I've been somebody who this formula has always worked, you know, to be dedicated, to work hard. I've done all the right things. In a sense, doesn't this

0: One of our top stories will be about people who have been defrauded, not scammed, but defrauded, and their banks aren't willing to reimburse them. It's an interesting story from our Go Public team. And I will be back with Cross Country Checkup next Sunday.
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2: 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Then, in half an hour, it's White Coat Black Art with Dr. Brian Goldman.
4: Rachel Finn is a Calgary nurse who is really good at motivating her patients to get fit. Her secret weapon is her own life experience.

Voters in California now know who will be one of the final candidates in the race for governor. Former U.S. Health Secretary Javier Becerra has enough votes to move on to the November election to replace current governor Gavin Newsom. His opponent is TBD.

researchers who participate. They prescribe physical activity like I prescribe blood pressure meds. Albertans who get a prescription aren't told how to exercise. Instead, they register on a website and get access to more than 200 participating facilities with every kind of exercise you can imagine.

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0: Thank you.
1: Yes, of course. Hannah Flint is a film critic and author of Strong Female Character, What Movies Teach Us. She's based in London, UK. Kaya Junyada is a freelance film critic based in Toronto. And Corey Atad is a freelance film critic. He was with me right here in our Toronto studio.

0: 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Together, let's look back and move forward. 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
1: When he was a boy, David Sedaris found a dirty book in the woods.
2: I showed the book to my sister Lisa, who tore it from my hand, saying, "Let me hold on to this for a while."